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This is the Corner Crone offering you a few moments for meditation. For a moment, see yourself at the foaming edge of land and liquid, watching the rhythms of the waves, watching the water transmit the energy of the winds traveling over it. Watching that energy crest across the barrier of the sand and pebbles. Some pebbles, larger than others, only shift gently in place as the water sluices around them. Others, smaller, more agile, seem to chase the backwash as the water ebbs away, only to be returned, more or less, to where they began. Sometimes, we are boulders at the water's edge, absorbing the water's energy in stoic strength, standing solid and unmovable, defiant and unyielding as the water churns around us. Sometimes we are rocks, stubborn, slow to be moved, sluggish in our response to the tides pushing and pulling us. Sometimes we are pebbles, tumbling helter-skelter, higgledy-piggledy-pop, overwhelmed and unable to resist the breaking waves and sucking backwashes that we just can't seem to get away from. And sometimes we are sand, with an infinite capacity to accept and absorb and transmit the energies breaking against us, able to allow those energies to pass through us, through the pockets of silence, of space, of peace within us. Marine biologist Rachel Carson wrote, "In every outthrust headland, in every curving beach, in every grain of sand, there is a story of the earth. In every breath, in every curving muscle and ligament, in every pulse and rhythm you experience, there is a story of you, of who you were, of who you are now, of who you will choose to be, of how you choose to be connected to all that is, a story that is still being written by you. What are you today? The boulder, the rock, the pebble, the sand, all of these? What is the energy that is swirling around you? How is that changing you? How is that energy changed by your interaction with it? How will you choose to write your own story?" This has been the Corner Crone on KPPR, Pure Pagan Radio, with your moments for meditation. You can find me on Pathos Pagan's The Agora at pathos.com/pagan, on Facebook and on Twitter. May the odds be ever in your favor, and may you

In the very beginning, there was nothing, just an empty void. Then came Chaos, the first of all of the primordial deities to appear in the Greek cosmos. Every god and goddess that features in Greek mythology has somewhat descended from Chaos, and today we'll be taking a look at what many consider to be her first child, Nyx, the goddess of night. There are different stories and versions of Greek mythology when Nyx was considered to be the first primordial deity, assuming the role of creator that we generally associate with Chaos, but we'll be focusing on her depictions as a daughter of Chaos today. Nyx was born at a time when the world as we know it didn't really exist. Her and her siblings, Gaia, Tartarus, and Erebus, were amongst the four first deities born from Chaos that would shape the world. With Nyx and Erebus being two of the earliest primordial deities, we can assume

0: the god of sleep, Moros, the god of doom, Eris, the goddess of strife, Nemesis, the goddess of divine retribution, the Keres, bringers of violent death, the Onoroi, the bringers of dreams, and in some cases she was even mother to the Morai, the three goddesses of fate. Nyx and many of the other primordial deities were believed to reside in the depths of Tartarus. A common belief was that during the day, both Nyx and Erebus would lay dormant in the darkest crevices of Tartarus, and each night they would emerge, hand in hand, together, as they blocked the light that was emitted by Aether, bringing darkness, and in turn the night, to the world. The following morning, Hemera, just as her parents had done previously, would emerge from Tartarus and sweep away the darkness, leaving her mother and father to return. This cycle meant that Nyx didn't spend much time with her daughter, as they were never in the same place for very long, and it's likely that the ancient Greeks used the story of Nyx and her children as one of the first explanations of the night and day cycle. This story did of course change when Eos became the goddess of dawn, and the roles of Aether and Hemera would be replaced by Helios and Apollo. Nyx, however, was never really replaced throughout Greek mythology, and this could be because the ancient Greeks considered her to be extremely powerful, and as a result held her in high regard. Regardless of how she was viewed, Nyx still doesn't really feature in many stories. There are those that believe when Cronus castrated his father, he did so in the cover of night, and thus he was protected by the goddess. But perhaps one of the most famous stories featuring Nyx involves one of her children. Hypnos was asked by Hera to place Zeus into a deep slumber so she could plot against him. Hypnos attempted to do as Hera asked, but he wasn't powerful enough to keep Zeus asleep for very long, and when Zeus awoke, he pursued Hypnos relentlessly. Fearing for his life, he did the only thing that he knew would keep him safe, and fled to his mother's cavern in Tartarus. When Zeus eventually learned of where Hypnos had gone, he decided against pursuing the god any further, for fear of angering Nyx. In some variations it was actually Nyx who found Zeus, and persuaded him to stop the pursuit of her son, even receiving an apology from Zeus. Nyx is a goddess that many saw as a facilitator to some of our darkest desires and even most horrendous actions, be it two lovers sneaking out to see each other under the cover of dusk, or a murder being committed in the shadows of night. Many also saw Nyx as a protector. Fugitives often looked and prayed towards Nyx, hoping she would grant them safe passage in the night. She was a goddess extremely feared, even by Zeus, which is something that definitely doesn't happen too often in Greek mythology, and I feel it raises an interesting point of discussion. It's pretty common for people to say that they're afraid of the dark or the night, but you'll also hear these same people tell you that it's not actually the darkness they're afraid of, but rather what hides in the darkness. The fear of uncertainty can make one feel helpless. The gods and goddesses may not have actually been scared of Nyx, but rather the darkness she brings and what is concealed behind it. Whether you believe that Nyx was the very first primordial deity, or at least one of the earliest, there's no denying that she was an extremely influential and powerful figure. She was responsible for the very first notion of the night and day cycle, and along with essentially creating the light and the day, she gave birth to many children, who performed vital and influential roles. What I personally find most interesting about Nyx is that she's a goddess that many people are familiar with, but she's never really given a defining set of characteristics. We know that she was widely respected and feared, but we don't know much else. She's a goddess that you can interpret the way you'd like to. You can choose to see her as the literal night that surrounds us, or a powerful woman shrouded in darkness, bringing the night wherever she goes. I'd love to know what you guys think. Nyx is a goddess that I've been requested to do a video about for a very long time, so how do you feel about her now? Is she a goddess that you would have liked to have seen mentioned more, or does the element of mystery and uncertainty surrounding Nyx add to her character? Let me know in the comments below. As always, I've been your host, Mythology and Fiction Explained.
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And when Lady of the Cauldron come see what they have done, stolen your cauldron's power and betrayed your only son, your eyes wide, lips curl, anger on your face. 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Be the hound. Begin the chase.

0: Hi, my loves. Welcome back to my channel. I'm Jess from Bahati Life. Thank you so much for tuning in. I promised you guys that I would come on here and answer more of your questions, and that's exactly what I wanted to do. I was mid working on a natal chart reading and I knew to stop immediately. You guys know how crazy my guides and my angels are, and I just work with those vibes and that intuition. It just works better for me. I stopped and I knew that I wanted to talk about this right now. The answer came to me. So the question was, Jess, when did you know that you were a witch? And as soon as I was asked that question, I was so freaking happy for so many reasons. And I want to keep this video as short as possible because I feel like I could really go on a long tangent about it. But just the fact that I'm able to talk about it right now and be able to have this platform to share my journey with you and to talk about it openly and honestly is something that I find so profound and something I'm so grateful for. And in order for me to answer this question, I really wanted to sit with it. And soon, and when I was asked the question, I was like, okay, there's a lot of information that I have that I wanted to share with this about this. So when did I first discover that I was a witch? So in order for me to answer that, I want to take a step back and I want to define what a witch is, because in today's society and our modern world, I think witch has a really bad reputation for years, for centuries, and now there's kind of a little bit of a stigma. So if I had to be honest with you and be honest with myself, what a witch is a person, so it's neither male nor female, who knows their magic, who has gifts and has abilities and owns them and works to develop them. A witch is someone who is a healer. A witch is someone who uses their powers of visualization, of knowledge, of whatever it is that they gravitate towards. Me, it's obviously plants and herbs and oils and fire. but they use their knowledge and their study of that in order to create change, positive change. Good witches, and you know, there are bad witches. To me, that's what a witch is. And the definition changes, you know, depending on whoever it is that you ask. So that's what I find a witch is. Now, in my journey, I grew up, for me to even come on here and publicly step out of the broom closet within the last few years in the way that I have is a huge deal, because I was raised in a Christian family. And I was raised on Christian principles. And when it comes to Christianity, the idea of looking at a witch is kind of like, you know, considered a sin, or it's considered a bad thing. But I look at people who, from my beliefs, and if you want me to talk more about my spiritual beliefs, then I'm more than happy to do that. But I, growing up, I would look at the women in my family and I would see that they had special gifts that were unique to them. For us, it was intuition and psychic knowingness. It was third eye. There was a lot. My mom and the majority of the women in the family can see spirits. They feel them and sense them. But that was something, too, that they kind of fought. But their vision and their third eye vision, increased the more that they put time and energy and effort into it to develop those gifts. But in some ways, in some points of our lives, growing up and as adults, it was considered a sin. And even myself, I really struggled with, okay, this is what is it happening around me. This is what I'm experiencing. Is this a sin? These are my interests. This is what I'm good at. This is how I want to heal. This is how I want to work with people. But it's considered a bad thing. It's against my belief. And meanwhile, I'm in the church and I'm seeing people like with power of prayer and speaking things into existence and, burning candles and, just different ways that really is just the same as what witches are doing or what I do now. And again, like, if you want me to talk about my spiritual beliefs, I'm more than happy to do that. And my spiritual practice in more detail, I'm more than happy to do that. But right now, like, I look at all religions as the same thing. And, you know, what am I trying to accomplish here? What am I trying to say? Growing up, me stepping into and owning the fact that I was a witch, and by that I mean a healer and someone who uses her personal power and owns her personal power and uses it for, you know, to make moves and to make change and to make positive, you know, things manifest themselves into my life, was something that I really struggled with. So, of course, I naturally, you know, at first I resisted, you know, Christianity. Well, I walked into it. That's what I was raised, you know, to believe. That's what I was raised to study. But then at another point in my life, I completely rejected the idea of God. Sorry, guys, phone call came in. So, I rejected God, the idea of God, initially. Well, not initially, but after a while, after being told that who I was and what I was doing was wrong, and feeling things and experiencing things, and especially while going through working with my meditation and visualization, that at first I was working for, you know, using in order to heal my anxiety and my depression, then opened up the door for me to start seeing things and experiencing things and, you know, working with tarot, and the list goes on and on. All of those bits and pieces helped me to show me that there was more to me than what I was supposed to be, and that there was more of a gift and more of a profound healer within me, and a lot of skill sets that I would learn over time if I allowed myself to seek the things that I was interested in, if I allowed myself to study the things that I was naturally gravitating towards. Now, there were multiple times where I had conversations with God, and still to this day, in the past, my relationship with God, the universe, with higher power, whatever it is that you want to call it, is so strong. But during those times, I would sit down with God and I would be like, I need you to tell me what it is that my purpose is here. At the time I was studying psychology, I knew that I wanted to do really deep healing, but I didn't know that it was going to be on this type of platform, that it was going to be in the way that I'm doing it now. And God spoke to me, literally, I would hear it in my ear. I've had Archangel Gabriel come to me. I've worked with Archangel Michael. I mean, I've had many experiences with angels and with my guides, but this one moment in particular, I asked God clearly. I was like, tell me what it is that I need to know. Tell me what it is I need to work on. What is my path? And the word nature speaks came to me. Well, the sentence nature speaks came to me. Also, within that year of me doing some hardcore meditation and spiritually seeking answers, the other words came to me, chicory and fennel. And at the time, I was so frustrated. The pieces were just like little puzzle pieces that were sitting separately from each other, and I just could not connect them together. It didn't make sense. But I kept on going with my studies of psychology, and I kept on shuffling the cards, because even while I was going to school and even when I was in university, I was still drawn to the occult and tarot and diving further into my spiritual self and understanding, and also trying to find a way in order to work that to heal others, because I felt like I was gravitating towards it. Now, years later, all of those pieces make sense. In fact, I have chicory tattooed on my arm to this day, and I'm a full-blown witch, if you want to call it. Like, I'm professionally a witch, I guess emotionally, spiritually, I'm a witch, and in some ways, it's, you know, the stigma of me putting myself out there and saying that, it is what it is, this is what I do, this is who I am. But if you're asking me, Jess, when did you know that you were a witch? It was when I stepped into my personal power and I stopped trying to fit myself into what was expected of me and what everyone else was doing. And when I did that, and when I understood myself, and when I felt spiritually protected and guided, and when information was just flowing to me, that's when I knew. That's when the messages all came flowing through. And then after that, it was just a matter of stepping out of the broom closet and being like, look, I'm a healer. I use my words to heal. I use my vision to heal. I use intention to heal. I use herbs to heal. I use oils to heal. I use crystals. I put all of them together in readings, and then I make an oil to that my person, my client, whoever it is that I'm working with can then use that oil in order to get some of that magic into their life and work it for themselves. I'm a witch. I'm a witch. What you gonna do now? Like, so all of those things really did fall together for me. And again, when I knew myself and when I didn't fall into the stereotype, when I didn't seek to fall into a stereotype of anything, literally of anything, I think the biggest mistake that you can make in your life is try to fit yourself in a box. You're not meant to fit in a box. Not one thing is going to define you. Not one thing is going to make sense of all of who you are and all of what it is that you do. You can't expect it to. You're bigger than that. You're so much bigger than that. And when I realized that and when I accepted that years ago, I stepped out of the broom closet, and I can clearly and proudly and honestly say that I'm a witch, I'm a healer, I'm an intuitive, I'm a gift, I'm gifted. I've got things that I want to share. I've got things that I want to do. I do magic. I set intentions. I'm connected to God. Does being a witch separate me from God? No, it only brought me closer to my relationship with God. The only thing that has ever taken me away from my relationship from God and my spirituality is from like disconnecting myself and getting so caught up in what the rest of the world wanted me to do. That's the only thing. And that's my reality. All right? So are there certain stereotypes that I fit in as far as being a witch? Yes. I have a cat. I normally, before, I was always a dog person before I even considered a cat. I feel like the cats that I met growing up, I didn't like them. I didn't like them. I thought that they were asshole cats. A lot of cats are assholes. I did a heart-centered meditation one day, a heart chakra meditation. I came out of my meditation. I was drawn to go onto Craigslist. I clicked on pets. My cat's face was the first one on Craigslist. And I, in a haze, in a daze, when I had a new moon in my sixth house, which rules small animals and pets, I said, look, I love this little guy. You know, if you can bring him to me, I will adopt him. And he came into my life, and it was the biggest blessing, one of the biggest blessings in my life. And he's my partner. He's my little magic man. He's the protector of the apothecary. He's the protector of me. He's my little, he's just my partner. He's my partner in magic. He's my partner in crime. I mean, I have my boyfriend, of course, but just in the apothecary and in my space, he's my little magic worker. And even now, as I sit here recording this, he's sitting in the window, lazing out in the sun, just reminding me of the good life and, you know, to check in and to be connected. And I mean, so yes, there's that stereotype. Yes, I have a cat. Number two stereotype, do I wear black all the time? A lot. A lot of the time I do. Now, the reason why that is because I grew up, one of my first and favorite jobs that I was with for a long time, for about 3 years, I was working in cosmetics. I was working for Shiseido in the cosmetics department of Macy's years ago. I loved makeup, obviously I still do, and I love skincare, obviously I still do, and it was required during that time to wear a uniform of all black. Now, wearing all black to me, like, I loved it. I felt that it was glam. I felt that it was gorgeous. I felt that it was protective of me and my energy. And still to this day, it's hard to break away from that. And I try to wear other colors. You guys have seen in my YouTube channel that I will step out of, you know, my comfort zone of wearing black, but I just naturally gravitate towards black. I love it. I'm wearing black all night now. I find it sexy. I find it vibrant. I don't have to put too much thought into it. And also the color itself absorbs light and just works to protect your energy while you're working magic or while you're, you know, out and about. I find it sophisticated. You know, I mean, the list goes on and on. That's why I wear black. I mean, it just happens to be that I wear it, you know, every day, and I just happen to be a witch. It is what it is. You know, do I do spells? Yes, spells are for me, intention and prayer matched with visualization and physical action, that comes in the form of me working with oils, with me working with fire, with me working with plants, with me working with my visualization, crystals, all of those things manifesting themselves, just channeling that energy into something that is really powerful and really profound. That's what magic is, and yes, I do spells. All of my oils, all of my bottles can be found on my website. I make custom oils and spell bottles for many, many people all the time. You can find them all at BahatiLife.com. I got the question about the Ouija board. I normally don't. I honestly can say that I must have used the Ouija board maybe two or three times, each time by myself. I know that people say not to do it. The Ouija board is... I can talk about that later. If you want me to talk about the Ouija board, then I can. I would be more than happy to. I have my own experiences. Spirits naturally come to me without things like this. I see them. The more that I'm meditating, the more that I'm balanced, the more that I see spirits, the more that I'm disconnected or being unhealthy or living an unbalanced lifestyle, the less I can see them. So am I seeking to talk to spirits all the time? No. If I am going to talk to angels or guides, it's through my own, you know, ways. It's not through the Ouija board. But if you want me to talk about the Ouija board, I can do that. But I normally don't use the Ouija board. I don't really recommend it. If you aren't spiritually, you know, learning, if you don't know how to spiritually protect yourself, because it really does act as a portal and anything can come through. I mean, the same thing is with automatic writing. That's something else that I know how to do and that I've learned to do and that I perfected over time. If you don't know what it is that you're doing, don't fuck with it. Don't do it. Pardon my French. But automatic writing is just as dangerous as a Ouija boards, and I really wanted to say that first and foremost. What other stereotypes are there about witches? Okay, do I believe in demons? I believe that there are negative things out there. Call it what you will. So I just feel like demons, devils, evil spirits for sure absolutely exist. Is there a devil? I think that there are negative influences. I think that, you know, there's shadow sides and light sides to everything. Do I say, if something bad happens to me, do I say, you know, the devil made me do it? No. I feel like it's like, you know what, we slip, we make mistakes, and we get tempted, and we get disconnected. The more that you're operating from love and light, I believe that God is love and God is light, the more that you're operating from that space, you don't have to worry about demons or anything else like that, unless you're purposely trying to summon them. And if you're purposely trying to summon them, just stop. Just stop. Why are you doing that? Don't do that. It's not a good idea. Do I channel the devil? Do I work with the devil? Fucking no. I'm sorry. Pardon my French again. But no. God, no. What? No. No, you guys. No. So annoying. God, no. That's such a stereotype about witches. Do we work with the devil? No. We don't even... And the thing is, like, so much gets misconstrued and confused because of vocabulary. You know what I mean? So, what is the devil? The devil is a bad energy. It's a bad entity. It's a bad, you know, spirit. Whatever you want to call it. Like, it's, do I believe in it? I believe that evil exists. But, you know, just as much as there is evil, there is light. Do I work with evil? Absolutely not. Do I do dark magic? No. Have I worked with blood and magic? Yes, I have. That's another story. We could talk about that if you want to. Do I work with blood consistently? No. Spit, semen, you know, the vaginal fluids, all of those things. I mean, worked with it, but I have my own methods of doing things that work with me time and time again. And I feel like with an oil and with herbs and with fire and paper and setting intentions and crystals and visualization, you could do anything you put your mind to. I've built my entire life on faith and working with these oils, and if I can do it, you can do it. And that's why I'm here on this YouTube platform, is to show you and tell you what I know and to share magic with you daily. All right? So I love you guys. You know, please continue throwing those questions my way. I got a lot of really good questions recently on Instagram and on the YouTube, in the YouTube comments. I'm doing my best to keep track of them. I'm currently in the process. This is my book that I, you know, keep all of my readings and stuff organized in. But every, you know, calendar cycle, I have to move one planner into the next planner. I don't like using technology. I like writing everything down. So I'm trying to do my best to keep up to date with all of your questions of things that you've asked me to talk about on the YouTube channel and on the YouTube platform. So, but of course, some things kind of fall through the line, fall through the cracks. But if you have any more questions that you want me to answer as when it comes to anything involving tarot, Ouija boards, witchcraft, setting intention, visualization, spirituality, healing, transformation, breakups, breakthroughs, breakdowns, whatever it is, leave them below in the comments and we'll talk soon. I love you guys. I'm not going to stop loving you. And thank you again. Bye.
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After he had journeyed, and his feet were sore, he was tired. He came upon an orange grove, and he rested. And he lay in the cool, and while he rested, he took to himself an orange and tasted it. And it was good. And he felt the earth to his spine, and he asked. And he saw the tree above him, and the stars, and the veins in the leaf, and the light, and the balance. And he saw magnificent perfection, whereon he thought of himself in balance, and he knew he was.

and he thought of those he angered, for he was not a violent man. And he thought of those he hurt, for he was not a cruel man. And he thought of those he frightened, for he was not an evil man. And he understood. He understood himself. On this, he saw that when he was of anger, or knew hurt, or felt fear, it was because he was not understanding. And he learned compassion. And with his eye of compassion, he saw his enemies, like unto himself. And he learned love. Then he was answered.

Swords they clash and chariots rattle, seeking out the one whose time has come to take the blade. Morrigan, ancient crone of war, I see your face, I'll cry no more. 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

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My name's Candia of Incubus Succubus in the UK, and I want to wish you a very blessed Samhain. 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

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This is the Corner Crone offering you a few moments for meditation. I've decided to build a garden wall today. Soon I am trundling my battered cart to and from a jumbled pile of limestone. I find I am quite selective about which stones will make each trip with me, treading carefully on wooden pallets that have rotted under the rocks to find the best stones, when in truth all of them are going to make the journey to my wall eventually. Still, I have a particular pattern in mind, a specific progression of stone upon stone, and so I lean and twist in awkward positions, battling back the hanging branches, wrestling in the gloom to get the wrong stones out of the way. Each stone becomes a piece of me, the pieces of me I have consigned to a half-hidden rubble pile under some drooping branches out back. Stones that have remained patient and unyielding while their dank and musty pallets rotted beneath them as weeds grew up to obscure them, as bushes filled in to conceal them. Each stone is a piece of me that I couldn't change and didn't know what to do with, so I threw my pieces away into the rubble pile and tried to forget about them. Did forget about them, for a while anyway. As I build, I think about how I've walled myself off. I think about the wall I am crafting now, one just high enough to define the garden, but low enough for people to see what has yet to grow. Maybe that's why I am so selective about which stones I choose to make each journey with me. I cannot change them. They'll always be heavy and lumpy and unyielding. But I've found a way to make them fit together, and that takes time and attention and care. We are, each of us, made up of ill-fitting stones that we seek to fashion into a cohesive and coherent whole, whatever that may look like. Each of us has had pieces of ourselves that we weren't able to change, no matter how much we tried. And so we threw those bits away into the rubble pile, under the shadows, where they waited patiently until we tried again to fit all of our pieces together, bringing our whole selves back into the light. Your rhythm is yours to find. May you believe that eventually you will be able to make all the pieces of your precious and complicated self fit together, just as our Mother Earth has found a way for all the many, myriad, miraculous pieces of herself to fit together. So will you. You are made of the stars. You are made of the earth. All that is found in you, and it is wonderfully complicated and complex. You are wonderful, every piece of you, even the parts that don't quite fit yet. This has been the Corner Crone on KPPR, Pure Pagan Radio, with your moments for meditation. You can find me on Pathios Pagans the Agora at pathios.com/pagan, on Facebook, and on Twitter. 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
1: Irish and Celtic mythology are things that I've not really covered in much detail so far. They're definitely not what you would consider mainstream, in comparison to Greek, Egyptian, or even Norse mythology, and any information regarding them is much harder to come by, but this in no way means that they're any less interesting than the others. We continue our journey today by taking a look at quite a predominant figure, the goddess known as the Morrigan, or sometimes just Morrigan. She was often associated with war, and the fate of those that took part, meaning that life and death were considered to be her domain. The appearance of the Morrigan before battle was considered a bad omen. Some believed that if a warrior was to see her washing his armour, it was a sign that he would not return. This in turn fueled the belief that the choice of who walked away from battle and who did not was down to the Morrigan. It became common practice to leave the bodies of the dead on the battlefield for a day, allowing time for Morrigan's crows to collect them, very similar to what we see with Odin and his ravens in Norse mythology. The Morrigan's association with the life cycle grew over time, and she began to be seen as part of a trio of sisters, referred to as the Morrigna. The trio consisted of the goddesses known as Babd, Maka, and Nemain. Morrigan herself was thought to be a shapeshifter, taking the form of a raven or a crow, the two animals that she was most often seen being accompanied by. In the stories of the Ulster cycle, she was also said to take the form of numerous other animals, including a cow, an eel, and a wolf. The Morrigan's origin is something that has been passionately debated for years, and a mistake that most people make is to assume that Celtic mythology and Irish mythology are the same thing. Irish mythology is much older, and the Morrigan appeared there before she did in Celtic mythology. There's no doubt that the two are closely linked, with aspects of traditional Irish mythology bleeding into Celtic mythology and helping shape its ideas. There are only a few mentions of the Morrigan in Irish mythology, and at times she wasn't even considered a goddess, but in the years to come she appeared in Celtic mythology, and that soon changed. Her name in Celtic can be translated to mean Great Queen, or Phantom Queen, and in Irish mythology, she was considered to be one of the leaders of the Danu tribe. The Tuatha De Danann were a tribe of supernatural beings in Irish mythology that descended from the goddess Danu herself, one of the oldest deities in Irish mythology. They were thought to have invaded Ireland in 1897 BC and ruled for several hundreds of years. The Morrigan was thought to help the people of Danann, often shrouding the land in thick layers of fog, making it difficult to be seen by opposing armies and invaders. The Tuatha De Danann were led by the Dagda, and there are many stories that allude to the Morrigan and the Dagda having a sexual relationship. The Dagda was considered the god of fertility, and he would meet with Morrigan once a year, and together they would create new life. There is a portion of text in the Cath Mé Tuaidh, which accounts the first battle between the Tuatha De Danann and the Fomorians, another supernatural race in Irish mythology, who were often seen as extremely hostile and monstrous beings, who came from the sea to raid the shores of Ireland. Before the battle occurred, the Dagda and the Morrigan met, so they could plan which strategy they could implement. Now many saw this meeting between the two as the Dagda almost trading sex for victory, but there are quite a few ways we can interpret this story that would suggest otherwise. The relationship between the two had existed for some time, and with Morrigan being part of the Tuatha De Danann, she had already offered her assistance on several different occasions, so it doesn't make much sense that on this occasion she would demand payment for her help. Before she met with the Dagda, Morrigan had already visited Lu, one of the fiercest warriors within the Tuatha De Danann, and she had chanted a battle incitement that would bolster him and rally his men. We can see here that Morrigan is clearly in favour of the battle, and has already taken steps to help her people. There are many who saw Morrigan as a goddess of sexual desires, but this story allows us to interpret her in a very different way. If anything, it is the Dagda who is the god of sex, as he is closely associated with fertility, and it's very clear that regardless of what the two did during their meeting, the Morrigan had every intention in helping him. I mentioned earlier that some people believe that the two would come together once a year, and my interpretation of these events is that the two met as they normally would, but this time it was a meeting of war, and Morrigan shared her strategic knowledge with the Dagda so she could help ensure that her people were victorious in battle. The Morrigan's lineage, much like a lot of Irish and Celtic mythology, can vary, as there are very few written accounts that we can go by. The medieval Irish book, Le Bor Gabala Éireann, the Book of the Taken of Ireland, as we now refer to it, mentions that the Irish mother goddess, Earnmas, was the mother of Morrigan, as well as the trio of sisters she was associated with. Despite their annual meetings, there is no real mention of the Dagda and the Morrigan ever having a child. The one piece of hazy information we have suggest that they may have had a child by the name of Adair. The Morrigan's appearance and artistic representations remain quite similar, despite how much we actually know. She was often seen as a beautiful young woman, with long flowing dark hair. With her being so heavily associated with death, her clothing was often black. She was known to take the form of a crow or a raven, both of them being carrion birds, and once again tying into her association with death. It's likely that the Morrigan would have been seen as strikingly beautiful to the Irish and Celtic people, but she would have also painted an extremely intimidating figure, as seeing the goddess was considered a bad omen. It's fairly difficult to draw too many conclusions, or even to summarise the Morrigan, because of the lack of knowledge and ambiguity that surrounds her. We know that she's an extremely ancient deity that first appeared in Irish mythology, and then later became an iconic figure in Celtic mythology. She's often described as quite a vengeful deity, one that would not hesitate to take the life of someone who has wronged her. We do somewhat see this in the Ulster cycle, when the hero Cuchulainn rejects the Morrigan's romantic approaches, she swears revenge upon him, and eventually appears to him washing his armour and delivering him the omen of death. It's likely that the Irish and Celtic people considered her to be an extremely intelligent and fierce individual. When I first heard of the Morrigan, I instantly thought of the character from the first Dragon Age game with the same name. The two do somewhat have similar personalities, and her appearance does resemble what I somewhat described earlier. The character was also capable of shapeshifting, and I'd like to think that she was influenced by either Irish or Celtic mythology. There are so many different interpretations of the Morrigan that I'd love to see how you see her. Do you consider her part of a trio of goddesses, similar to how we see Hecate in Greek mythology, or do you see her as a single entity? Were you familiar with the tribe of supernatural beings that she belonged to, or would you like me to cover more of the supernatural beings that appeared in Irish mythology? Let me know in the comments below. As always, I've been your host, Mythology and Fiction Explained.
2: 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Imagine a bright light mist begins to form at your feet. With each inhale, the mist is pulled up and around your body. It begins to spiral. As you draw the mist upward, you feel warm and comfortable. Continue to see the mist climbing your body with each inhale until it envelops you completely. Once you're cloaked in this magical mist, you begin to feel weightless. Your usual sense of time and place slips away from you. All that is left is a feeling of floating inside this soft, glowing, white mist. Soon you recognize that you're moving. You can't sense the direction, whether you're moving forward or backwards, up or down, but you feel movement as the mist transports you across time and space. It's taking you to your place of power. Allow the mist to move you, and it will stop when you have arrived at your power place. When movement has stopped, the mist begins to clear to reveal a landscape. Where are you? Are you in a desert? On a desert mesa? Are you stationed by a shady mountain stream? Are you on the beach near a sparkling sea? Whatever your surroundings, note them in detail now. As you explore this place, you will find a particular spot in the landscape that draws your attention. Go to that spot and sit there. This is your power place. As you sit here, you are able to regenerate your energy, to relax and cultivate a sense of peace. You are safe here. You gather magical power here. This is your spiritual home. Stay here for as long as you need. When you're ready to return, imagine that you gesture with one of your hands in a spiral motion near your feet. As you do this, the white spiraling mist will appear again and will climb up your body. As the mist covers you, you lose the sense of time and place again. The feeling of motion returns, and the mist transports you rapidly back to the place where you began. Once you've arrived back in the place where you began, slowly open your eyes. Take a few minutes to recount your experience. That's the end of the meditation. I would recommend getting a snack, a drink, and something, a few nuts or a piece of fruit or something healthy to just snack on to replenish your energy and to help bring you back to the here and now. Blessed be.

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ready. Make sure you have taken any safety measures to ensure you will be safe if and when you drop off to sleep. Now, if you are ready to sleep and you have made yourself comfortable, then we will begin. Start by closing your eyes. Take a slow, deep breath, imagining the air you are breathing in is pure and fresh. Hold it for a moment and then exhale slowly, imagining any tensions you have are leaving your body through your breath. Again, take another deep breath. Hold it for a few seconds and then exhale slowly. Now just breathe normally. I will be your guiding voice on this gentle journey towards sleep, but you are always completely in control. If you wish to return to an awakened state at any time, you can do this very simply by opening your eyes. You don't need to do anything except to relax and listen to the sound of my voice. So just lie back and enjoy this moment, giving your mind the opportunity to slow down and embrace the wonderful experience that is deep, soothing relaxation.

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This is completely normal. Do not worry about them. These thoughts will begin to quiet down as you progress deeper and deeper into the state of relaxation. Take another deep, slow, refreshing breath, breathing in cool, refreshing air, and exhale away any tensions you may be feeling. 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

After he had journeyed, and his feet were sore, and he was tired, he came upon an orange grove, and he rested. And he lay in the cool, and while he rested, he took to himself an orange and tasted it. And it was good. And he felt the earth to his spine, and he asked. And he saw the tree above him, and the stars, and the veins in the leaf, and the light, and the balance. And he saw magnificent perfection, whereon he thought of himself in balance, and he knew he was.

And he thought of those he angered, for he was not a violent man. And he thought of those he hurt, for he was not a cruel man. And he thought of those he frightened, for he was not an evil man. And he understood. He understood himself. On this, he saw that when he was of anger, or knew hurt, or felt fear, it was because he was not understanding. And he learned compassion. And with his eye of compassion, he saw his enemies like unto himself. And he learned love. Then he was answered.

KPPR was founded in 2018 by Dave and Kelly of Familiar Territory. Since that time, we have broadcast continuously to the worldwide pagan community. 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

0: Just like the mask children wear every October 31st, Halloween itself has worn many different faces in its enchanting 3,000-year history.
1: Thank you.
0: The Halloween we know today all started here, amid the rocky green hills and magical landscapes of Ireland. Centuries before Christ, a tribe of warriors called the Celts lived throughout the British Isles and northern France. On the rugged shores of the Irish Sea, the Celts formed an agricultural community. And like any people who lived off the earth, nature could be friend or foe. They were at the mercy of the elements, and winter was the scariest time of all.
2: For the early Celts, once your harvest was in, that was all you'd got. There was no way of getting more. And as the dark days came in, you would look to the winter with a certain amount of trepidation. And it became a time when perhaps your own mortality and the mortality of your community became relevant.
0: As winter approached, the Celts asked their priests, known as Druids, to pray for them. And the most important night of prayers occurred late in their fall, the last day of the harvest and the first day of the dark of winter. On that night, the Celts believed that the boundary between the world of the living and the spirit world was unusually thin, so thin that the souls of the dead could roam freely back and forth. That night was enormously important to the Celts. They called it Samhain, Gaelic for November.
3: Samhain represented the transition from the summer to the winter. And these transitional times, the times between the light and the dark, dusk and dawn, were very magical times to the Celts. Weird things could happen at these times that don't happen at other times.
0: On Samhain night only, the Celts believed those who had died in the past year walked the earth once more. But not every visiting ghost was friendly, so the Celts devised ways to appease these spirits.
4: It comes from this very archaic sense that the dead return. You have to placate them, you have to do something with them, or they might return and stay, they might trouble you and, you know, haunt you in various ways.
0: To appease these spirits, the Celts would parade out to the edge of their villages with offerings, trying to coax the evil forces away from their homes. They would leave food and sweets outside as gifts for the dead, a tradition that would eventually become trick-or-treating.
5: The dead come back to life at Halloween, and that's why there's a great fear of the dead around Halloween. And many of the devices and practices and customs of Halloween in Europe were attempts to keep the dead in their graves.
0: The Celts believed that the gods controlled the sun, and the shortening days were a sign of their awesome power. So they built bonfires to honor those gods and to pray for the return of the sun. To thank the earth for giving up her bounty at harvest time, the Celts offered the gods blood sacrifices. Cows, horses, and other animals were thrown onto huge bonfires.
2: The purpose of sacrifice is that something has to be offered back. If the earth had given up her riches in every way, then the early Celts would have considered it only polite to offer back some of their own life essence to the earth.
0: This life essence offered clues to the future. Druids would read the burnt entrails of the animals like tea leaves, divining who would die and who would prosper in the coming year. Samhain night, when the curtain into the netherworld was parted, was considered the best night of all for predicting the future.
6: They had to know, was it a good time to move? Who was going to be alive? Who was going to die? Were the leaders going to be healthy for another year? So they looked into the future on that night because that was the night with the changing seasons that the spirits came alive and might have answers.
0: The prophecies that the Druids read would spread through villages, becoming stories told long into the night. This is thought to be one of the origins of telling ghost stories on Halloween. These ancient Celtic traditions live on among the new pagans of Ireland.
7: As without the sun, the earth is barren. As without the earth, the sun has no purpose.
0: These pagans worshipped nature, using age-old rituals to keep the Celtic Samhain ways alive.
2: At the Samhain time we stand, in the gateway to the other world. We're not so different from the Celtic peoples 2,000 years ago. We still look over our shoulder before we walk into a dark room. We still look over our shoulder if we hear footsteps behind us. We still fear the unknown.
7: And to her we shall return like a drop of rain.
0: On Halloween, Chris Thompson's fellow pagans summon ancient deities to their Samhain celebration, a night for invoking the spirits of the dead and thanking the earth spirits for life.
2: Our Celtic fire wheel will be lit by a green man figure who represents the green fire in the darkness.
7: In this time between time, in this place between places, in this world between worlds, let us celebrate the dance of life in the darkness.
2: What we want to experience is the feeling that we are both in all time and no time, a sense of gateway.
7: The green flame of light dancing in the darkness.
0: The Irish call the mysterious stone piles dotting their countryside fairy mounds. Celtic tales tell us that on Samhain night, it is the fairies in these mounds who roam the earth, just as trick-or-treaters today roam the streets dressed as fairies and otherworldly spirits.
8: The belief in death, the belief in the wandering spirits, the idea of dressing up in costumes and being allowed to perform mischief and pranks, much as supernatural creatures would, much of our contemporary Halloween traditions seem to be reflected in this ancient Celtic holiday called Samhain.
0: The ancient Celts who walked these hills and their beliefs about spirits of the dead and nature's mystical powers gave us the ingredients of the Halloween we know today. On the other side of Europe, at around the same time, ancient Romans were celebrating a night of mystical revelry that also played a big role in shaping modern Halloween. The night was called Pomona. The Romans worshipped Pomona, the goddess of gardens and fruits, in a festival that took place around November 1st. To thank Pomona for a bountiful harvest, Romans laid out apples and nuts in tribute. Apple bobbing on Halloween today, in fact, comes from this Pomona tradition. In 50 BC, the Romans conquered much of northern Europe, spreading Pomona to the land of Samhain. These two traditions began to merge, the traditions of honoring the dead and the harvest. But just as the trend shaping early Halloween began to form, a new force, bitterly opposed to all things pagan, was taking root all across Europe. Christianity. Samhain would soon find itself in the center of a raging moral battleground. Pagan versus Christian.

0: At the dawn of the first millennium, the world was dominated by people whom we now call pagans. People who, like the Celts, worshipped natural spirits and were not part of any formal religion. But the pagan world would soon collide head-on with a powerful movement on the rise across the world, one that would try to conquer everything non-Christian in its path.
1: In the first century, there is this Christian conviction that all the spirits that other people worship as the gods of the waterfall and the stars and the air, all the other forces, which we would call natural forces, forces of the universe, are actually demonic beings, actually hostile, evil, belonging to the world which is opposed to God.
0: Early Christians attacked the pagan world all around them.
2: The missionaries recognized that the Celtic people had true supernatural experience, but they felt that if these people thought there was a pantheon of gods and goddesses, that must be the work of the devil who deceived them.
0: In the early 4th century, the pagan emperor of Rome, Constantine, had a vision of Christ while he was on a battlefield. He converted to Christianity, paving the way for its rise everywhere. In 325, Constantine summoned the Council of Nicaea, which laid out Christian doctrine and inspired missionaries to go out and save thousands of pagan souls across Europe. But missionaries soon found that steering the public away from paganism would not be easy.
1: These cultural traditions are so deep and the images are so deep that you can't just wipe them out. So what you do is baptize them and try to turn them, sort of give them a Christian twist and interpretation and sanctify them in some way.
0: The first concrete plan was laid in around the year 600 by Pope Gregory I. Pope Gregory recognized that Christianity was still a young movement, struggling to gain acceptance, and he knew he'd never persuade the pagans to end their ways and take up Christianity all in one step.
2: He said, if you should come across a group of people worshiping a tree, he said, rather than cut the tree down and tell them that they were ignorant and in error, he said, instead, consecrate it to Christ and tell them to keep meeting as they were accustomed to meeting at the same spot.
0: But old ways persisted, and the church's success was mixed.
3: The regular folk were not really interested in Christianity. The idea that you had to wait until the next life to have a good life was not exactly a popular idea. So the Christians had to make Christianity more attractive to the Celts. And so they basically grafted on the new religion onto the practices of the old religion.
0: By the 8th century, the church had had enough of trying to accommodate the pagans. Pope Gregory III decided to challenge pagan beliefs head-on by turning their most important holiday, Samhain, into a day of the church. November 1st was claimed as All Saints' Day, a day to honor those Christian saints who did not already have a saints' day of their own.
2: All Saints' Day is also known as All Hallows' Day, the word hallow being equivalent to saint. It was the eve of All Hallows that became known as All Hallows' Evening, and through a corruption of the evening, Hallow Eve, we got the contemporary word Halloween.
0: The church had taken the first step in absorbing the ancient holiday of Samhain. But there were still many pagans who carried on the old beliefs and practices anyway.
2: People continued to dress in straw costumes or in animal skins, continued to put out offerings for the souls of the dead who were traveling at that particular time, continued to do much of what they had been accustomed to doing, but now doing it under the name of Halloween rather than under the name of Samhain.
0: In the 10th century, the church took its campaign one step further. It declared November 2nd to be All Souls' Day, a day to remember everyone, saint or not, who died in the last year. It was a direct appropriation of Samhain. But it would take more than that to loosen the grip of age-old traditions. The practice that concerned them most was witchcraft. Witches were a long-time symbol to the church of the very worst of paganism, especially at Samhain time. The word witch comes from the Old English Wicca, or wise one, usually a woman, and witches were long seen by the church as unruly feminine powers who tapped into the darkest aspects of Halloween. In the 1400s, church zealots hunted them down. Punishments were cruel.
1: The presence of powerful women or sorcerers, witches, would have been particularly troubling to the Christian community and particularly troubling to the clergy. There's no question they would find that more reprehensible than anything else.
0: And as the devil's handmaidens, witches were portrayed as gruesome, violent hags bent on evil and destruction. In 1486, Pope Innocent VIII published a book claiming a direct link between witchcraft and the devil. He then outlawed the pagan Celtic...
4: For centuries, it has been the most important tool any witch has ever owned. 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A book of shadows. Now, we have gathered knowledge, handed down from the ancient ones, and are passing it on to you. You can now own your very own, complete book of shadows, filled with over 500 pages of magical secrets. Explore the knowledge of the ancients, discover new potions and spells. 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Uncover ancient gods and goddesses. No witch should ever be without a book of shadows, and now you can have a complete one, filled with amazing illustrations that you can use daily, add to, and expand with your own knowledge.

0: 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He's supposed to be in the car. Supposed to be in the car. Like, we're never gonna get this done. Like, ever.
1: Literally, you're supposed to be singing right now.
0: Alright.
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0: can you practice Wicca without having been initiated? And the answer is yes. In fact, even in traditional British Gardnerian Wicca, you're practicing for a year and a day before you're initiated. And lots of people these days are practicing Wicca based on taking courses or reading a book. It used to be a cult. It used to be hidden in the back of the broom closet, and now it's quite public, and it's a wonderful thing. So there are lots of teachers and lots of opportunities. However, Wicca is an initiatory tradition, and to undergo an initiation is an amazing experience. So if you have the opportunity, if you've worked with a group of people for a year and a day, if you have tremendous respect and trust for them, if they're skilled and wise and experienced, if they've conducted initiations before, if they're humble and have a sense of humor, sense of humility, if they know what they're doing, then that's a good group to entrust your initiation with. An initiation is, and it's basically an ancient shamanic practice. It's the means by which you leave behind a false life, the life that is the life that you've been told by parents or society is the life you're supposed to lead, right? Where you're supposed to be an accountant, or you're supposed to, you know, work selling cars or whatever it is. And it can also be, you know, the old belief systems, the old religious belief systems. It's, we call it a descent into the underworld. It's unlike the Abrahamic faiths, which tend to see the divine as heavenward, you know, where you go up and out. The indigenous traditions, the shamanic traditions, the pagan Wiccan traditions, and all of the reconstruction, the revivals, all of this tremendous, rich array of a renaissance of the indigenous traditions of our particular ancestors. These are all shamanic traditions at their heart that see a descent where you go in and down. You go into the earth, you go into yourself, you go in. And it's almost like the dark night of the soul in some sense. It's a challenge, and it's a journey of trust. In Native American traditions, they were frequently called the vision quest, where a youth would go, a young man or young woman, it can happen at any age, would go into the wilderness for several days and fast and seek a vision. So it's a visionary experience in which you essentially give yourself over to the sacred, and it appears to you. And it may give you a spirit guide or a name, a song, a vision for your future. In my case, it pulled forth a vow that I would help reestablish the old religion in Italy. And that's what I found myself committed to doing in later years. So you descend in and through, and then you come back up. Then you return to the world. And so the myths, and these tend to be the myths of most of the dominant religions, actually, of death and rebirth, that the old self dies, the false self, the manufactured self, the cultural norm self, is left behind. You shed it like a skin, and the genuine self, the authentic self, the true self, reemerges and back into the world. And when you reemerge, you come with a gift. It's hard. It's hard to come back into this world because this is not a very sympathetic culture for spiritual mysteries or for making those kinds of journeys. But it's actually essential because that descent is also what nature does. And so we follow the path of nature, the seasonal cycle, right, where you have winter, right, and the seed gets planted in the earth and then reemerges in the spring. So an initiation is like that. It follows that innate spiritual wisdom of the life cycle that's revealed through the planet, and we emulate it through the rite itself. And it's extraordinary. It's probably one of the single most profound, transformative spiritual journeys that you'll take. And life will initiate you as well. Life will initiate you. But to understand the initiation, and it initiates you again and again. But to really fully understand it, it helps to go through the formal process of initiation.
1: Her name is Lori Cabot, and she is the official witch of Salem, Massachusetts. This self-proclaimed title may sound ridiculous, but I honestly can't think of another person who deserves it more. Before Lori Cabot, there were no witch shops in Salem, no witch statues, no witch covens, no haunted houses, no ghost tours, no fortune tellers or psychic fairs, and Halloween was just like every other Halloween in America. Cabot was the first person who realized that witchcraft could be marketed in Salem, and since the early 1970s, she paved the way for the witch kitsch tourist industry that defines Salem today. Her story begins not in Salem, but in Wewoka, Oklahoma, where she was born on March 6, 1933, while en route to California with her mother and adopted father. Her real name is Mercedes Elizabeth Kersey, and she grew up in Anaheim up until the early 1950s, when her parents sold their property to the developers of Disneyland. Cabot and her mother returned to Boston, where she began showing signs of psychic capabilities in high school. Hoping to learn more about these powers, she visited the Boston Public Library. There, she met librarian Felicity Baumgartner, a witch from Kent, England. Although I found no evidence of this person's existence, according to Cabot's legend, Felicity taught her the basics of witchcraft. Cabot's penchant for the taboo carried into the 1950s, when, rather than attend college, she worked as a lead showgirl and costume designer at the Latin Quarter, a famous burlesque club in Times Square. She then joined a belly dancing troupe at Boston's Club Zara, which further reveals her affinity for attention, outlandish costumes, and spectacle. While living in the North End in the 1960s, Cabot began practicing witchcraft more seriously. The religion was spreading in popularity with the feminist, environmental, and New Age movements, and Cabot considered opening a witch shop on Cambridge Street until her family attorney advised against it. But by 1969, she was divorced twice, had two children to care for, and was broke. Together with a girlfriend, they pooled their money and moved into 18 Chestnut Street in Salem, Mass. By spring of 1971, she had opened the first witchcraft shop in America, appropriately called a witch shop, at 100 Derby Street, but it soon closed. Undeterred, she opened Crow Haven Corner in 1975, and this became one of Salem's first major tourist attractions, perhaps due to its central location on Essex Street, as well as Cabot's promotional campaigns. Dressed in black robes, heavy eyeliner, and pentacle necklaces, Cabot taught witchcraft workshops in local colleges, initiated the annual Witches' Ball, attended Red Sox games for good luck, and provided live daily astrological predictions via phone to a Boston radio station. Since 1973, Cabot had made numerous attempts to be christened the official Witch of Salem, but they were repeatedly denied by the city council. Mayor Sam Zoll believed, quote, the historical recognition of the city would be internationally demeaned by allowing a commercial capitalization by one individual. Still, Cabot pressed on, this time appealing directly to Massachusetts Governor Michael Dukakis. To everyone's disbelief, it worked. In April of 1977, Governor Dukakis bestowed Lori Cabot with the Patriots Award, stating, quote, I proclaim Lori Cabot the official Witch of Salem for her work with children with special needs. And there it was, in writing from the governor himself. Cabot quickly capitalized on the citation, advertising herself forever since as the official Witch of Salem. And on a side note, this citation would actually come back to haunt Dukakis, whose 1988 presidential campaign was attacked by Christian fundamentalists. Cabot's growing fame caught the attention of National Geographic, which published in April of 1979 a now famous picture of Cabot's coven. Note the strange blue light that was captured on the bottom of the film. Kodak claims this was nothing more than static electricity. Cabot, of course, claims it was Jupiter's blue energy. Flanking Cabot are her two daughters, Penny and Jody, both of whom learned the craft from an early age. On Jody's 18th birthday, her mother would actually give her control of Crow Haven. Cabot's new witch shop opened in Pickering Wharf in 1982. That same year, the Salem Chamber of Commerce, with Cabot as a board member, organized a four-day festival called Haunted Happenings to bring more tourists into the city. This marked a major turning point in Salem's history, for it was the first time the city realized how profitable the witch trials tragedy could be, something Cabot had been aware of for years. Things in Salem would never be the same, for the event opened a bottomless black well of witch and spooky-related enterprises. Haunted Happenings also marked the beginning of Cabot's golden years, a time when she faced little competition from other witches, her coven grew in members, and her fame increased to the national level. Here she is on the Oprah Winfrey Show, protesting the Hollywood movie The Witches of Eastwick. She found the portrayal of witches so offensive that she founded the Witches League for Public Awareness, a media watchdog group that made national headlines protesting the film. The group was dedicated to correcting misinformation about witches, and even went so far as to change the definition of witch in Webster's Dictionary. When Mayor Anthony Salvo made a joke about a wizard, Cabot felt obligated to run against him in the 1987 mayoral election. She would, however, ultimately drop out of the race to concentrate on her book, The Power of the Witch, published in 1989. Her fame peaked in the mid-1990s. When she made appearances on Joan Rivers and Unsolved Mysteries. At this point, her luck began to turn for the worse. In July of 1997, Cabot foreclosed on her Salem condo. To recover, she planned to start a witch corporation with entrepreneur Janet Andrews. When Andrews pulled out of the business venture, Cabot snapped, yelling, quote, "You can take the corporation and stick it up your ass. I'm Lori Cabot, and I'm worth $1 million." Cabot then left voodoo dolls outside Andrew's front door and even threatened to shoot her in the head with a gun. Fearing for her life, Andrews got a restraining order against Cabot, which she didn't listen to. During the trials, many of Cabot's own supporters testified that Cabot had overemphasized commercialism and her own personality above the spiritual core of witchcraft. More controversy followed in 2004 when Cabot placed a curse on two Salem police officers carrying out a court order to return Cabot's grandson to the custody of his father. When Cabot refused to open the door for police armed with a warrant, they entered on their own. Quote, "Look me in the eyes," Cabot said. "You are cursed for life." Today, Cabot is 84 years old and sports a spiral tattoo on her left cheek. She closed her shop in Pickering Wharf in 2012 and relies mainly on online sales and psychic sessions to get by. Her presence has diminished in Salem, overshadowed by the many witches and high priests that copy the formula she first invented. As her power fades, I can't help but remember a moment in my boyhood when I saw Lori Cabot walking towards me on a damp October afternoon on Federal Street. As she neared, a black cat crossed our path, and without skipping a beat, she picked it up and began whispering into its ear as she walked by me. I'm not sure how it was for other children, but her presence in town made me believe that magic may exist after all. It wasn't until years later, when I was older and a bit more cynical, when I slowly began to realize that maybe she was using a tragedy to promote her religion and business. But regardless, whether you love her or hate her, Lori Cabot has definitely written herself into this city's bizarro history and has certainly earned the title Official Witch of Salem.
2: 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No filler music or talk. Real pagan music and talk shows on pagan topics. 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

the number of people leaving churches and turning to witchcraft rising? Modern witchcraft, also known as contemporary paganism, has indeed gained visibility and popularity in recent years. This can be attributed to several factors. First, the increased access to information and the internet has allowed for the dissemination of knowledge about witchcraft and its practices. As a result, more people are becoming aware of and interested in the subject. Second, there has been a growing interest in alternative spiritual practices and a desire to reconnect with nature and ancient traditions. Witchcraft, with its emphasis on nature worship, rituals, and personal empowerment, appeals to individuals seeking a more holistic and meaningful spiritual experience. Furthermore, the rise of feminist movements and the push for gender equality have also contributed to the increased visibility of witchcraft. Many individuals, particularly women, find empowerment and a sense of agency in the practice of witchcraft. It is important to note that modern witchcraft is diverse, with practitioners having varying beliefs and practices. Spells, for example, can take many forms and serve different purposes. However, it is crucial to approach the topic with respect and sensitivity, as witchcraft is a deeply personal and often misunderstood practice. This has been a public service announcement from KPPR Radio, your pure pagan radio station.

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Rosemary. Rosemary has many uses in magic. Rosemary from one's garden can be used in magic, but it is also found as incense and an essential oil.

Isis is the ancient goddess of the moon. When you have lost everything and fallen into brooding melancholia, her magic will charm you once again to even greater heights. All enchanters who perform rituals in the name of Isis are granted special favors. She is the queen of witchcraft. She has great sympathy for lovers. When you call her name, she never turns away. If you want to work at seductive sorcery, you must never attempt a ritual, cast a spell, work a charm, enchant or fascinate without the protection of a full moon ring that has been made powerful by Isis. This stone or gem that offers the most strength is the one associated with your birth sign. Your moon sign stone is also highly effective. You begin in the afternoon on the day of the new moon. Fill with earth a copper bowl and place the bowl in a square red silk in the center of a table. At 9 p.m., boil water in a cauldron or saucepan. Cook your ring in the boiling water for 9 full minutes. And while the ring cools, place 9 white candles all around the copper bowl. Light the candles. Let them blaze. They will instantly act as agents and purify the earth that is inside the copper bowl. And when the earth is purified and the ring is cooked, bury it deep inside the bowl. Now, let the candles flame brightly for 90 minutes. And then sprinkle 3 drops of olive oil all over the copper bowl. And 3 times, chant. In the name of Isis, goddess of the moon, I offer my energies as a gift to the cosmos. My soul now belongs to the wind. I am the cosmos. I am the wind. The ring must remain buried until midnight on the night of the full moon. When the moon is full, remove the ring from the copper bowl and place it on your finger. Bury the bowl, the earth, the candles, and the red silk in a garden. Now you're ready for sorcery and seduction. And for the rest of your life, your Isis full moon ring will surround you with magic vibrations that will draw susceptible sensual partners into your orbit. Wear your ring at all times. You'd be a fool to cast a spell without

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This is a KPPR, witchy minute. Beltane. Beltane honors life. It represents the peak of spring and the beginning of summer. Earth energies are at their strongest and most active. All of life is bursting with potent fertility, and at this point in the wheel of the year, the potential becomes conception. On May Eve, the sexuality of life and the earth is at its peak. Abundant fertility, on all levels, is the central theme. The maiden goddess has reached her fullness. She is the manifestation of growth and renewal, Flora, the goddess of spring, the May Queen, the May Bride. The young Oak King, as Jack in the Green, as the Green Man, falls in love with her and wins her hand. The union is consummated and the May Queen becomes pregnant. Today, we celebrate Beltane in much the same way as our ancestors did. Bonfires, dancing, food and expressions and actions of fertility. This has been a KPPR Minute. We are your pure pagan radio.

0: deep within the sacred hollows, she howls with the wolf, runs with the deer, and hunts the wild, where no humans dare to peer upon her naked form, except for one, whom she turned into a stag, and had her loving pack rend the flesh from his bones. Artemis was one of the most revered and honored of the ancient Greek deities. Her rule spanned across many things, including hunting, the moon, virginity, childbirth, and the wilderness and wild animals. She was also considered the protector of young girls up until the age of marriage. She was just one of Zeus's many children, and went by a host of different names. Her Roman name, Diana, is one that most people will be familiar with. If we take a look at the Iliad, the goddess is referred to as Artemis the Wildland, Mistress of Animals, and there are those who believe that Artemis may have even predated the era of the ancient Greeks. This is something we've discussed before on the channel, when taking a look at the Egyptian goddess Bastet. The ancient Greeks drew some interesting parallels between the two, in regards to hunting and the protection of children, but whether Bastet was truly an influence for Artemis is always up for debate. Artemis's mother was Leto, a Titan goddess, and very early on she became a favorite of the god Zeus. Unfortunately for Leto, she fell pregnant with Artemis and her twin brother Apollo, while Zeus was still married to Hera, who of course was extremely jealous that Leto carried her husband's children. Hera did nothing but hinder and cause problems for Leto during her pregnancy. She first cast Leto out from Mount Olympus, leaving her to wander the earth alone. Anyone who offered kindness or shelter to Leto would be punished by Hera. But her cruelness did not stop there. Hera had Leto pursued by the dragon Python, who hunted her endlessly. Zeus would eventually intervene by sending the aid of a strong wind that would carry Leto out to sea and eventually help her reach the island of Delos. Once Leto had reached the secluded island, the rest of the goddesses arrived to help her give birth, but Hera chose to remain on Mount Olympus, and she even tried to detain the goddess of childbirth, Eileithyia, but with the help of Iris, they were both able to reach the island. Leto first gave birth to Artemis, who was said to offer her mother assistance with the birth of her twin brother, hence why Artemis was often associated with childbirth. In the days that followed, Apollo was eventually born. The time difference between the two births does vary. In some accounts he was born the day after his sister, and in others it wasn't until several days after. Leto now faced the almost impossible task of raising Artemis and Apollo while being exiled from the other gods. She would receive no help, and the mother and her two children travel to Lycia in seek of refuge. The influence and fury of Hera continued to follow Leto and her children. The local villagers even attempted to stop them drinking from wells and springs, and as a result, Leto turned them all into frogs. Artemis and Apollo continued to grow at an incredible rate, and their newfound skills with a bow meant that they were now more than capable of defending themselves as well as their mother. When the dragon Python finally found them, Artemis and Apollo killed the beast despite only being days old. Once Artemis and Apollo were fully grown, they were only concerned with avenging their mother and winning back her honor and place amongst the gods. During a ceremony in the name of Leto, the mortal Niobe taunted the goddess, claiming that she was more deserving of a place amongst the gods because she had given birth to 7 sons and 7 daughters. The twins were so incensed by the insult that they decided the mortal would have to pay for her hubris. Apollo, with his poison arrows, struck down her 7 sons, and Artemis her 7 daughters. The punishment may sound extremely harsh, but Artemis and Apollo had grown up with their mother being exiled and continuously hunted. Their reaction to the insult was a message to all that they would no longer tolerate this kind of disrespect. It's believed that Artemis and Apollo then travelled all the lands, punishing those who turned away their mother during her pregnancy. The strength and determination shown by Artemis and Apollo meant that their mother would once again return to Zeus's favour, despite the protests of his wife Hera. The majority of Leto's time from then on was spent hunting in the wilderness with her daughter. Throughout the years, Artemis has been depicted as a young woman carrying a hunting bow and a quiver of arrows, often being accompanied by a deer, one of the many animals she considered sacred. Artemis was quite often admired as a great huntress, and her skills with a bow could only be matched by her brother, but despite her love for the hunt, Artemis was an avid protector of the wilderness and all those that called it home. The animals that were slain by Artemis were considered sacred, and the hunt was essentially a ceremony in honor of the wilderness. She would seek vengeance upon those who were seen to do harm to animals, regardless of who they were. The story of King Agamemnon is a good example. The king had killed one of Artemis's sacred stags on a hunt, and as a punishment he was told that he would have to sacrifice his own daughter. When he eventually agreed, Artemis swapped his daughter with a stag, and the king, believing his daughter had been killed, learnt the consequences of his actions. Artemis was able to teach the king a lesson, without the sacrifice of his daughter, who played no part in her father's crimes, showing us that she is indeed vengeful in her defense of the wilderness, but she is also just and fair. Artemis was known as a virgin goddess, and the gift of chastity is one she asked to be given by her father Zeus. Despite the large amount of potential lovers that desired the attention of Artemis, she remained devoted to hunting and nature, rejecting all proposals of love and marriage. There were a few companions who came close to winning the affections of Artemis, but none of them came as close as the giant hunter, Orion. He first saw Artemis on the island of Crete, and the two began hunting together. In time, the two eventually would fall in love, and Orion told the goddess that he would slay every animal in the world if it would prove his love. Having heard what Orion said, the goddess of the earth Gaia would not let her creations die, and she gave birth to an enormous scorpion who would eventually kill Orion. Naturally, the death of Orion brought Artemis great sorrow, and she pleaded with her father Zeus to immortalize the fallen hunter, and so Orion and the scorpion who killed him were given their own constellations. There is a different version of this story, and in that version, Apollo did not like the relationship between his sister and the hunter Orion. When he told his sister, she ignored him, as she had grown fond of the hunter. Apollo did not appreciate his sister's response, and in turn he devised a plan to remove Orion permanently. He challenged his sister to see whose skills with a bow were superior. When his sister asked what they were hunting, he pointed at a barely visible figure, swimming in the distant lake. Knowing that she was more than capable of proving her brother wrong, Artemis pulled back her bow and fired. Artemis did not realize until it was too late, but it was Orion swimming in the lake, and she had just unknowingly killed her lover. Artemis's large popularity amongst the ancient Greeks meant that she featured in a number of myths and stories, which often involved the goddess transforming individuals into animals, one of which featured the hunter Actaeon, the grandson of Apollo, who found himself on the wrong side of Artemis's wrath. One morning when walking through the forest, he stumbled across the spring where Artemis and her nymph companions were bathing. He stopped and began to stare. When he was spotted by the goddess, he attempted to apologize for looking at the goddess while she was naked, but Artemis interrupted him, telling him if he spoke another word, she would transform him into a deer. Actaeon's hunting dog soon came running by to their master, and as he called to silence them, the goddess had done exactly as she said and transformed him into a deer. He began to run into the woods, being pursued by his own dogs that would eventually catch up with him and tear him into pieces. The story of Actaeon is now thought to represent the act of human sacrifice in order to appease the gods. The story of Cypriotes is quite similar to that of Actaeon. The young boy came across Artemis in the spring when she was bathing, and as a punishment she transformed him into a young girl. The story of the Allodei giants is one where we see Artemis herself transform into an animal. The two giants marched on Mount Olympus with the intention of taking the goddesses as their own. Artemis transformed herself into a deer and darted in between the two giants. As they attempted to spear the animal, they missed, instead impaling each other. In another version of this story, Artemis was overpowered by the two giants, and just as they were about to impale her, her brother Apollo came to her aid, placing a deer in between them, causing the two giants to once again impale each other. Although Artemis may have been considered as somewhat of a secondary deity, she was still vastly important to most women, as she was looked to when they needed protection until they were ready to marry. If you've ever heard the expression, "I prefer the company of animals to humans," it's one that definitely applies to Artemis. She spent very little time amongst mortals and other gods, and when she did, it was quite often followed by tragedy. This could have been a reason why Artemis remained so devoted to maintaining her virginity and spent most of her time caring for animals. At times Artemis does appear as quite a fair and just goddess, but she did not hesitate to kill those who attempted to wrong her. The majority of those slain by Artemis either dishonored her or the wildlife she cared for. Artemis has quickly become one of my favorite goddesses, as she presents us with an almost perfect mix. She's known to be extremely caring, protective, and nurturing, but at the same time, if she feels threatened or disrespected, her actions are ruthless and she will have retribution. A caring and nurturing figure, but yet a warrior huntress. To me, Artemis is not your stereotypical goddess, as she presents traits that we would associate with both male and female gods. Is Artemis a goddess that you can relate to, or do you prefer any of the other goddesses? Let me know in the comments below. As always, I've been your host, Mythology and Fiction Explained.
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Daisies. 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Daisies are also worn at Midsummer for luck and blessings. In the old times, young maidens would weave and wear daisy chains in their hair to attract their beloved. This has been a KPPR, witchy minute. 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

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This has been a KPPR Minute. 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

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This is the Corner Crone, offering you a few moments for meditation. I find myself on young soil these days, having recently moved to a part of the country where the land comprises rock, sand, marl, and muck. The rock, limestone, is geologically about 130,000 years old, pretty much embryonic as limestones go, some of which is 350 million years old. The soils here are practically devoid of nutrients. A gardening book author once wrote that the only thing the soil around here was good for was for holding the plants up, and said the plant culture here is a kind of modified hydroponics. And yet, despite that, this place is a tropical paradise, lush and thick and juicy with rich earth energy. The oaks, the banyans, the gumbo limbo trees, the wood of which was once used to make carousel horses. The royal poincianas, also known as flame trees. Almost every tree I'm learning about seems to share, to some degree, this commonality. Above ground roots. Their roots push and shove their way down through the limestone, yes, but root systems are exposed here, crisscrossing the ground like unspooled and tangled skeins of yarn. So recently uprooted myself, I find I am drawn to studying the feet of the trees. What can they teach me? Trees need oxygen to live. Exposed roots mean more oxygen to support the system. Roots are also on the hunt for water and will stretch quite a long way to get it. The tree does its utmost to manage its self-care, which may mean, in some cases, that it has to take a somewhat unconventional route to get the support it needs. Cement sidewalks may find themselves literally uprooted. Asphalt parking lots may discover they've been ruptured in places. It may take some time, but the slow and steady pressure of the roots seeking what they need eventually perseveres. All of us must persevere despite the seemingly immovable objects in our paths. We know what we need in order to breathe emotionally, spiritually, and psychically, what we need to stay mentally hydrated. And it's up to us to adapt to our metaphysical soil and reach for those things until we find them. In The Hidden Life of Trees, Peter Volumbin writes, "The most astonishing thing about trees is how social they are. The trees in a forest care for each other, sometimes even going so far as to nourish the stump of a felled tree for centuries after it was cut down by feeding it sugars and other nutrients, and so keeping it alive. The reason trees share food and communicate is that they need each other." The trees I'm now sharing space with are by no means in an old-growth forest, like the one Volumbin manages. But the same relationships exist, I think. When I see these far-flung above-ground roots, I'm reminded of my intention to reach out to others in my new witchy community, and not only from behind my keyboard. In a very real sense, those roots serve as a mnemonic for me to stay true to my intention to reach out, connect, and stay in relationship. Some of the roots I'm around these days have suffered old and long-term damage, mostly from lawnmower blades. You can easily see where the outer layers of bark have been scuffed away, yet the damaged roots still function. Perhaps not as well as they once did, but they function.
There are all kinds of positivity aphorisms out there about scars being interesting or being a roadmap showing how much a person has gone through and how those experiences have built character. So recently scarred myself, I'm still working toward putting a positive spin on the still bruisey wounds I now carry. Yet I have to admit, I am still functioning. Even so, I need to mind my feet as I navigate my own now exposed roots and the roots of others around me. I can't just wheel out in a wild abandon. The roots of others remind me to be mindful about how I move and have my being in the world, in the community. They call me out of myself and encourage me to actively engage with my own journey. Wherever you find yourself on your journey, may you know that you are part of a community. Even if that community is physically distant from you, even if your own roots are scarred and bruisey and damaged, the roots of your clan, your tribe, your people are reaching out toward you, seeking to add their energies to yours, supporting you in your journey, wherever you may be. This has been The Corner Crone on KPPR Pure Pagan Radio with your Moments for Meditation. You can find me on Pathos Pagan's The Agora at pathos.com/pagan, on Facebook and on Twitter. May the odds be ever in your favor, and may you be well.

Lord and lady has made me fly. Witchcraft's an art form, a wise one's mind. Music is magic and drums for the gods. Sky clad is dancing, so take off your socks. The will has been spoken and fire's now lit. Spiral dance, clockwise and widdershins.

This is a special presentation from KPPR Radio and Familiar Territory, the shapes of crystals. The shape of some crystals makes them perfect for special uses. Crystals that are naturally pointed help to focus and send energy. In fact, a long thin crystal can be used in place of a wand. It just needs to be large enough to hold comfortably and point with. Smaller crystal points can be affixed to the end of a wand. Some stones grow in pairs. These twinned crystals are effective in doubling the power of spells. In addition to twins, many types of stones grow in groups or clusters. This occurs while multiple crystals form from a common base. When used

Magically, clusters of crystals can provide an amazing energy boost. Crystal clusters can be instrumental for almost any use. Occasionally, a crystal may stop growing, and then start again. In translucent crystals, these growth patterns can be seen as faint outlines, like ghostly crystals held within. Known as phantom crystals, these stones are a symbol of the soul, as well as transformation. Meditate or sit quietly with a phantom crystal to deepen your spirituality. It may also help guide you on your chosen path. You are tuned to KPPR Radio. Blessed be.

the cauldron cracks, the poison creeps slowly across the land. To kill the horses of Garinir at the lake shore where they stand. Drinking, not knowing their fate, as a hare runs fast across the land. Ceridwen, Ceridwen, Lady of the Cauldron, come see what they have done. Stolen your cauldron's power and betrayed your only son. Your eyes wide, lips curl, anger on your face. Change your shape now, Lady. Be the hound. Begin the chase.

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This is the Corner Crone, offering you a few moments for meditation. You've walked this trail countless times before, so often that your steps on it are as familiar as your own heartbeat. But now, for the first time, you happen to notice a small clearing a few feet away from the path, hidden behind the scrim of honeysuckle and viburnum, half-lit under the box elders and buckthorn. You step off of the path you know so well and venture onto a small trail far less traveled. The low-hanging mulberry branches rearrange themselves behind you as you enter the glade, effectively shutting the doorway between the clearly marked sunny path and this dim and humid place that seemingly offers no way forward. You stand in the center of this shadowed space, head lifted, eyes closed, emptying your thoughts as you open yourself to deeper, more subtle rhythms. The sounds of a nearby highway, big rigs throttling their air brakes, of trucks and sedans, SUVs and compacts revving their engines as they enter the city-bound traffic, the atonal buzz of air molecules rippling against each other and eight lanes of rocketing vehicles, becomes white noise as you attune yourself to this unexpected caesura, this opportunity to break open your familiar rhythms. The air, thick and moist, settles around you, then sighs, accepting your presence. The topmost leaves of the elders slither against each other. A twig snaps. A cardinal sings to his mate. Nearby, a frog. Further away, a woodpecker. You pause for a moment, resting in the embrace of your mother, listening for her still, small voice in the whisperings of the leaves, the call of the cardinal. What revelations might she offer to those who stop, who listen? You look around this stubborn hiccup of space, surrounded by so many eagerly invasive plants. "Not much to see here," it says, "just dirt." But you can see so much more. At the edge of the glen, you find a knobby shank of bark to lean against the foot of an elder, building a small altar in thanksgiving. You gather small stones strewn among the twigs and fallen leaves. They're nothing special, really, just dull pebbles. And form a semicircle around the base of the tree. You pick a few dandelions, just a few, mindful of the bees, and arrange them as decoration on your simple altar. They will wither and die by tomorrow, feeding the forest floor, still present, yet unseen. Altered. What magic waits in the forgotten places, in the overlooked spaces, those pockets of not much to see here, that are all around us? What revelations might be offered when we examine the hiccups of space that are overlooked, forgotten within us? Not much to see here, just dirt, you may say. But you can see so much more. When was the last time you created an altar to yourself in your own heart? Gave thanks for yourself? What's stopping you from doing that now? This has been the Corner Crone on KPPR, Pure Pagan Radio, with your moments for meditation. You can find me on Pathos Pagan's The Agora at pathos.com/pagan, on Facebook and on Twitter. May the odds be ever in your favor, and may you be well.

calling to find a totem here to teach the foolish heart of man without installing fear. Many came and many went, but still the trickster paused. Bear and cat.

0: 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This is the Corner Crone offering you a few moments for meditation. I've hidden myself away these past few months, stoppered myself into the squat jug of my body like olive oil shelved in the back of the pantry, kept well out of the light. Hidden and undisturbed, I haven't simmered or steeped or percolated or ripened. I've simply sat. It hasn't felt like rest. It's felt like suspended animation, as if I am aware of all that has continued in its movement around me, without me. Something of myself is leaking. Something I had not noticed before now, something I'm only noticing now as I settle into the stillness of the brown husks of dead stalks, into the weariness of the bleached and flattened mulch I'm standing upon. The air stills around me. I silence the noise of the external and listen for the sound of the internal. For the sound of the eternal. Sometimes a vessel leaks because it is worn through, its fissures delicate as spider webs, drops of energy tracing along the strands of brokenness to gather and fall away so subtly, so slowly as to be unnoticed until that one day we are suddenly aware we are not as filled as we once were, and we wonder, how did that happen? Sometimes a vessel is brimful, drops of energy clinging to each other, their surface tension strongly bonded and tingling with potential, rising slightly over the confines of the vessel to fall away with wild abandon, and we notice we are filled with more than enough to share, and we wonder, how did that happen? Something of myself is leaking. How did that happen? As winter wanes into a hesitant spring, there is no answering quickening within me. I am as reluctant to respond to spring as the prairie around me. I have lain too long abed, and I do not want to get up. Maybe I am broken. Perhaps I am intact. More likely I am both. Perhaps I am kintsugi, broken pottery repaired in gilded lacquer, the history of my weaknesses and broken parts, honored and celebrated in gold. The sound of the leaking from the chipped vessel, from the intact vessel, is the same, but the meaning of that sound is not. A new season of growth is coming. What meaning will I make from it? When will I once again tingle with potential? How will that happen? This has been the Corner Crone on KPPR. Pure Pagan Radio with your moments for meditation. You can find me on Pathos Pagans the Agora at pathos.com/pagan, on Facebook and on Twitter. May the odds be ever in your favor, and may you be
1: throughout
0: well.
1: History, members of society who were considered to be outcasts would frequently find themselves the scapegoat for any and all misfortune that afflicted the community. As mass hysteria spread like wildfire, and accusations of witchcraft led to the torture and death of as many as 200,000 people. Yet while this might seem to be a tragic chapter of the past, witch hunts are still very much a part of the present, with some areas of Africa and Asia still engaged in the persecution of people believed to be witches. From the mass burnings of Central Europe to the hangman's gallows of Salem, here are my choices for five of history's most disturbing witch trials. Number 5, the Witch Trials of Northern Moravia. During the 1600s, Moravia in the modern-day Czech Republic was witness to some of Europe's most intense witch trials, as hundreds of thousands of people were tortured and burnt at the stake, often for farcical reasons and as a result of confessions they made during lengthy and brutal torture sessions. The 17th century was an especially dark period of European history, with the Thirty Years' War fought between 1618 and 1648 ranking as one of the continent's longest and most destructive conflicts, resulting in an estimated 8 million casualties and reducing much of Central Europe to ashes. This devastating war, coupled with deadly plagues and the religious tensions unleashed by the Protestant Reformation, had understandably left many feeling that mankind was doomed and that the apocalypse was near. Christians across Europe became gripped by the idea that the devil lurked around every corner, intent on corrupting the minds of men and bringing down human civilization. Superstition, rumor, and fear clouded the judgment of the masses and would lead to the deaths of thousands of innocent men, women, and children as allegations of witchcraft erupted throughout the land. Moravia had been on the Protestant side during the Thirty Years' War. However, after being captured by Catholic Austria, the people were reluctant to abandon their Protestant religion. Sensing an opportunity to use witch trials as a convenient way of spreading fear and removing religious opposition, a Jesuit priest wrote to the Holy Roman Emperor to warn him that Moravia was becoming a nest of witchcraft and Satanism, and that such dark practices were threatening to lead to an all-out rebellion. The stage for carnage was now set. All that was needed was a spark to ignite the fires. The act which would set Moravia aflame seems ridiculous from a modern point of view, the simple trespass of a young woman hiding a single piece of communion bread in her prayer book. Unfortunately for the girl, an altar boy noticed the girl's actions and reported her to the priest. When quizzed about why she had hidden the communion bread instead of eating it, she claimed that she wanted to give it to a friend to feed her cows, so as to increase the cow's milk production. This minor act was taken to be proof that the girl was in league with the devil, and so a witch investigation committee was formed. Although the committee head was initially against the use of torture, after witnessing how merely showing the accused the torture devices they had access to was enough to induce a confession, her view was quickly altered, and torture would become the primary tool for obtaining confessions from anyone accused of witchcraft. Within a year, the girl and her three accomplices were found guilty and burnt at the stake. People posing as concerned citizens began pointing the finger at neighbors and family members, accusing them of witchcraft when in fact they were just settling old scores or trying to further their own agenda in some way. And as the accusations mounted, so did the body count. In fact, many people involved in the so-called justice system actually profited from the trials and convictions, and like in so many of the other witch trials at the time, an economic incentive simply increased the ferocity of the witch mania. The more witches who were unmasked and prosecuted, the more money was made, and a disproportionately large number of wealthy families were targeted, the assets of the deceased witches confiscated and used to enrich those conducting the witch hunts. For 18 years, the people of Moravia suffered under the paranoia and fear of the witch craze. However, as more and more of the wealthy and noble families fell victim to the trials, mounting pressure was placed upon the government, as even the privileged were now living in fear that a knock on the door might come in the night, resulting in a loved one or even themselves being carried off to the stake to be burnt alive. This pressure applied to authorities, coupled with the growing realization that the trials had been a farce, led to their eventual halt. However, it was too late for the hundreds who had already perished, the grim trials of Moravia serving as a stark reminder that evil only takes root in society when people give their consent. Number 4. The Torsica Witch Trials. In 1675, the largest witch trial in Swedish history saw 71 accused witches beheaded and burned in a single day, the brutal executions part of a nationwide witch hunt that would go on to claim the lives of 280 innocent people over 8 years of insanity. According to the surviving records of the trial, 65 of the condemned put to death that day were women, the guilty verdicts wiping out one-fifth of the village's female population with the stroke of a pen as mass hysteria gripped the Swedish people. The madness began as the result of a single testimony made by a young shepherd boy who had been humiliated after being beaten up by a 12-year-old girl following an argument they had. After licking his wounds, the embarrassed boy reported to adults that he had seen the girl walking on water. The young girl was promptly interrogated by priests, who encouraged her to confess and admit that her water walking was the result of magic bestowed upon her by the devil. After a lengthy interrogation, the girl admitted that the story was true, accusing her neighbor's maid of being the one responsible for introducing her to the devil. The maid, along with seven others implicated by the young girl, was arrested and put on trial in September 1668 to answer for the alleged crimes. Despite being pressured to confess, the maid maintained her innocence, however was found guilty nonetheless. Although Swedish law forbade the death penalty for convictions that were made without a confession, after 4 years of imprisonment and attempts to force her to confess, the court decided that denial of a crime was no longer enough to escape the death penalty, and sentenced the maid to be decapitated and burned in April 1672. This trial and conviction unleashed a wave of hysteria across the entire country, as parents became convinced that groups of witches were infesting every town across the land in an effort to abduct and corrupt their children. A hysteria heightened even further, as children began pointing

This bizarre method of identifying witches saw the list of the accused grow out of control, with even the priest's own wife pointed out at one point. Of course, this particular accusation was quickly hushed up, with the boys making the accusations later found with their throats cut. On the 15th of October 1674, the trial of the accused commenced. Roughly 100 people were dragged into the court, largely on the backs of accusations made by young children, who also attended the trial to give their testimonies as the prosecution's main witnesses. While at first glance it might seem shocking that so many children would willingly condemn their neighbours and relatives, it would later emerge that the priest leading the investigation obtained the testimonies he wanted by whipping the children, bathing them in ice-cold water, and even threatening to bake them alive in an oven. Faced with such terror tactics, it's no surprise that they agreed to say whatever he wished. Of the 100 accused, 71 people were sentenced to death, taken to a site which is today marked by a memorial to the victims, where they were beheaded and then burnt at the stake. The witch hunters acting out of their jurisdiction by carrying out executions without permission from the High Court, technically making the killings unlawful. However, despite being called to the capital to answer for their unjust actions, the Torsica Commission escaped any punishment for their crimes. The witch hysteria would continue to ravage the country for three more years until 1677, when the government finally ordered all priests to announce to their congregations that all witches had been expelled from the country forever, in an effort to put an end to the chaos. Yet the crimes carried out by the overzealous priest nearly 350 years ago still serve as a disturbing example of the brutality that can be unleashed when hysteria blinds reason. Number 3. The Trier Witch Trials. The 12-year-long witch hunts that began in the city of Trier in 1581 were horrific in scale, claiming the lives of 368 people in just the city itself, with perhaps as many as 1,000 executed in the surrounding countryside, making them perhaps the largest witch trial in European history. Yet the human bonfires being created in Trier were just a taste of the wider-scale witch paranoia taking place across Germany at the time, with hundreds more innocent people being rounded up and put to death on falsified charges as corruption, greed, politics, and personal vendettas motivated the more unscrupulous in society to accuse others of witchcraft for their own personal gain. Around the end of the 16th and the beginning of the 17th century, a drop in temperature known as the Little Ice Age had engulfed Europe, causing large-scale crop failure as well as plummeting yields, leading to famine and hunger amongst the poorest in society. The peasants who were hit hardest were understandably on the hunt for someone to blame, and it didn't take long for so-called witches to fall amongst the accused. Evil individuals who it was claimed had allied themselves with the devil in exchange for dark powers. Mobs quickly formed as people rallied together to exterminate the threat from within posed by witches masquerading as ordinary members of the community. However, such vigilante justice was actually encouraged by authorities rather than stamped out, as powerful individuals in the upper strata of society saw an opportunity to increase their wealth by seizing the assets of the condemned, while using an accusation of witchcraft as a political weapon to destroy their enemies. One such man was the Archbishop Elector of Trier, an influential man in both the Catholic Church and the Holy Roman Empire, where his control over Trier gave him a vote when electing the so-called King of the Romans, the Emperor of the Holy Roman Empire. Such a position granted him great power and prestige, power which he intended to put to use. Seeing the mania and fear surrounding witches as an opportunity to eliminate his rivals, he ordered a purge of Protestants, Jews, and witches, three groups of people who were viewed as a threat to the established order, and thus fair game for the executioner in the eyes of many. Yet the Archbishop didn't stop there, and soon all who dared to oppose him or threaten his influence were arrested, tortured into confessing to witchcraft, before finally being put to death for their crimes. The towns and villages of Trier were scoured for the presence of witches. However, unlike many other witch trials, it would not only be the poor and weak who would suffer. Of the 368 put to death in the city alone, around one-third are said to have been members of the nobility or government, as even judges and priests would fall victim to the chaos engulfing the land. The Archbishop conveniently was also the one who set the laws regulating judicial procedure against witches, and so with each fallen enemy, his wealth grew ever more fantastic, and a whole industry sprang up around the trials, as others saw a chance to profit from the fear. None were safe from the reach of the courts, and even children as young as 2 years old were found guilty of witchcraft and burned at the stake. Those brave enough to speak out against

0: the madness of the trials and torture, would themselves be placed in the torturer's chair, where horrific techniques were deployed to inflict unimaginable pain, pain which would make the victim say whatever the accuser wished, which generally involved admitting to being in league with the devil, a confession which would see them strangled and burned at the stake. As those with the courage to speak out were silenced one by one, the trials reached ever greater heights of fanaticism, as there was no longer any vocal opposition left to rein them in. Such was the destruction that in 1588 two villages were practically wiped out, with just one female inhabitant left alive in each. However, just as a quest for personal riches had fueled the mania, it would be economics that would lead to sanity being restored. As the population shrunk, the people grew ever more impoverished, and eventually rules were made which restricted the fees charged by those conducting the witch trials. By removing the financial incentive for convictions, the fuel for the fires of the hunt was removed, and so just like a fire without fuel, the witch hunt burnt itself out as quickly as it had begun. Number 2. The Salem Witch Trials. In 1692, a combination of religious extremism, economic hardship, bitter rivalry between neighbours, and a failure in the justice system would lead to perhaps the most famous series of witch trials in and around the village of Salem, as more than 200 innocent people found themselves accused of practicing witchcraft, 19 of whom would meet their end on the hangman's noose as hysteria spread through New England. The colonies in New England had been founded by Puritans, who had set out to build a society which was firmly rooted in their religious beliefs, and they were people for whom the supernatural was very much real. Witches, spirits, demons, and the devil were widely believed to be a reality of the world around them, and the idea that such things might just be fantasy was seen as denying the very presence of God himself, and would label you as a heretic. Life in these communities was unforgiving, and the hardships caused by colonial wars between Britain and France, the ever-present threat of hostile natives, as well as numerous deadly disease outbreaks, provided fertile ground for the idea that the devil was a malignant force at work in the world, and with the aid of human witches, who would harm others in exchange for his power, was thus responsible for all misfortune in the world. Yet spiritual lines were not the only divisions in the minds of the residents of Salem. A long-standing rivalry existed between its more wealthy citizens, who were aligned with the merchants, and the poorer farming families, a divide which had frequently erupted into bitter arguments over property rights and church privileges. With tensions running high, suspicion and resentment between neighbours would find a convenient outlet in the accusations and counter-accusations of the witch trials that were to come, as townsfolk discovered a simple, effective, and legal way of settling old scores and destroying their enemies. During the spring of 1692, a group of young girls would provide the excuse needed for the trials to take hold, when after experiencing strange fits and uncontrollable outbursts of screaming, they were declared by the town's doctor to be victims of witchcraft. The girls blamed three local women for their symptoms, and a wave of hysteria gripped the town, as several other children began experiencing similar symptoms. The women accused were a slave, a poor elderly woman, and a beggar, all three being infrequent church attendees, and the type of female outcasts which suspicion of witchcraft tended to fall upon first. Arrest warrants were issued, and the three were hauled before a court, where a spectacle unfolded as their accusers began a vocal display of the spasms and screaming fits that they had suffered from, and blamed upon the alleged witches. Two of the women denied the charges, however the slave confessed to dealings with the devil, likely in an effort to save her own skin, by playing the role of repentant informer, claiming that there were several other witches at work in the town, who were plotting with the devil to destroy its Puritan population. This revelation led to mass hysteria and paranoia, and it wasn't long before the list of the accused began to mount, as a vicious cycle began where accused witches confessed to made-up crimes, before in turn implicating others in the community as being accomplices. More than 200 people found themselves under scrutiny, with 19 sent to the executioner's gallows, while another man died under torture while being pressed beneath an increasingly heavy load of stones in an effort to extract a confession. Yet it was no longer just the poor outcast members of the community who found themselves being denounced. Salem's more well-to-do citizens were among the accused, as rivals began to exploit the opportunity for revenge that the witch trials provided. Disturbingly, an accusation could be made with virtually no evidence, and any illness, death, or misfortune would often be attributed to witchcraft. A complaint simply had to be filed with the local magistrate, where if deemed credible, the accused individual would be subject to arrest where they would be interrogated and pressured into confessing. Much of the evidence used to convict was known as spectral evidence, whereby the person supposedly targeted by the witch's spells would claim to see the face of the witch responsible for their suffering. It was thought that such evidence was credible, as a witch had to give permission for the devil to use his or her shape, and so if the afflicted individual claimed to have seen an apparition of a specific person, they were thus believed by the court, a legal practice which was no doubt widely abused by those seeking to incriminate others. It's no surprise that with the accusations growing out of control, public support for the trials began to wane, and eventually the courts were abolished and all guilty verdicts were annulled, while the families of those who had lost their lives were awarded financial compensation. Yet the fallout of the trials would continue to haunt Salem over the coming centuries, the infamous trial becoming synonymous with the damage that paranoia and injustice can wreak on a community. Number 1. The Basque Witch Trials. While infamous witch trials such as those carried out in Salem are generally well known by the public, a similar but far larger in scale series of trials and executions also occurred in 16th century Spain as a wave of panic swept through a handful of villages in the country's northern Basque region. The atmosphere of hysteria and fear which descended on this once tranquil region in the foothills of the Pyrenees, resulting in an incredible 7,000 cases of alleged witchcraft falling under the unforgiving gaze of the infamous Spanish Inquisition, making it widely acknowledged to be the largest witch hunt in history. During this period, the Inquisition was already active in its attempts to ensure that those amongst the population who had recently been forced to convert from Judaism and Islam to Catholicism were in fact staying true to the Church's teachings. However, with religious tensions already high across the whole of Europe, the Catholic Church was also doing everything in its power to eliminate old customs, superstitions, and any other practices or beliefs which might conflict with the Catholic ideology and threaten its position as the dominant religion of Europe, leading to as many as 150,000 people being charged with crimes, of which up to 5,000 were executed. Against such an atmosphere of terror and fear, areas which were more detached from city life were far more likely to fall under suspicion, so it's no surprise that many of the remote villages found in the mountainous Basque region of northern Spain would fall prey to the hysteria, its people proudly maintaining their own culture and language, yet in the process earning suspicion from outsiders. However, it was the unusual claims of just one woman that would attract the attention of inquisitors. Claiming that she had attended the nocturnal gatherings of a local witch's coven, the woman accused dozens of other villagers. Her confident and detailed descriptions of the events she had supposedly witnessed, convincing many that she was telling the truth. Pressure was applied to those who were accused to confess and name the other witches involved in the gatherings, with threats of torture used against those who initially had maintained their innocence. Faced with a painful and often fatal session with the local torturer, many signed confessions and accused others in the process, leading to a chain reaction of confessions and further accusations that quickly spread through the region as more and more names were added to the list of the accused. Investigators became convinced that an infestation of witch cults was plaguing the area, and soon the blame for every unfortunate event, from storms to mysterious illnesses, was laid at the accused witch's feet. The situation quickly grew out of control, with the local clergy unable to deal with the hysteria and unending wave of accusations and counter-accusations as women, men, and even children were denounced by their neighbours. A mass trial of the accused was eventually held on the 7th of November 1610, where four women and two men who had still refused to confess were burnt at the stake along with effigies of five others who had died in prison, presumably as a result of the horrific tortures they had endured. In all, as many as 2,000 people had confessed to the crime of witchcraft, nearly 1,400 of which were children between the ages of 7 and 14, the testimony of whom was taken seriously and used to implicate 5,000 others. However, the majority of these would later retract their confessions, having claimed that they had only given them under torture or just the threat of torture. Although 11,000 pages of evidence was collected, the records were often flawed with inconsistencies in the statements of those confessing, routinely suppressed in order to secure a conviction. The madness finally came to an end after the inconsistencies, fabrications, and downright absurdity of many of the accusations could no longer be ignored, and it became clear that fear was the driving force behind the reports of witchcraft, and not the devil. the Inquisitor General ruled that confession and accusation on their own was no longer enough to warrant a witchcraft conviction, and by August of 1614, all pending trials were dismissed. For the people caught up in the paranoia, the ordeal was over. However, the mania of the Basque witch trials continue to serve as a chilling reminder of the lengths to which a frightened person will go to save their own skin. So those are my choices for five of the most disturbing witch hunts in history. As always, let me know your thoughts in the comments below, and I'll see you again soon.
1: The wind carries our words through the universe like a

0: Let virtue distinguish the brave. Place riches in lowest degree. Think them poorest who can be a slave. Think them richest who dare to be free.
1: Être sans ni qu'elle t'aide.

show. And that's Mitch. And here we have Luca. And this is Jenny.

A Native American elder once described his own inner struggles in this manner. Inside of me, there are two dogs. One of the dogs is mean and evil. The other dog is good. The mean dog fights the good dog all the time. When asked which dog wins, he reflected for a moment and replied, "The one I feed the most." This has been a moment of thought from KPPR, Pure Pagan Radio.

In the first half of the 4th century, someone wrote a text, in Doric Greek idiom. This text became known as the Pelikers Tablet. Over the centuries, it became a key object in the argument, supporting the theory that the ancient Macedonian language was created by the Doric dialect, and one of northwestern Greek. It is also considered as one of the magical texts of ancient Greece. The text was discovered in Pella, the capital of ancient Macedonia, and was probably created between 375 and 350 BC. It was a period when Amyntas III, Alexander II, Perdiccas III, and Philip II ruled the growing empire. The ancient Greeks believed in a number of deities, and they were aware of the powers of nature. With these beliefs in mind, they also liked to use magic for their own purposes. Apart from oracles, spells were valued in ancient Greek society as well. Most of the known curse tablets were written in Greek. There are about 1,600 tablets that have been discovered in this language. The Pelikers tablet is one example of these texts from ancient times. Curse tablets, also known as binding tablets, were very popular in Greece. They were seen as a way to ask spirits, gods, and goddesses for support, or to do away with a person or a problem. Ancient Greeks used herbs and fire to make their spells stronger. However, many spells were also created with stones or baked clay to make them survive for many years. These kind of spells were called catadesmoi or defictions, and it was believed that they would work as long as the text existed. There are many translations of the text on the Pelikers tablet. The inscription is available on the internet, so any person who knows ancient Greek may try to read it. According to a specialist in this field, James L. O'Neill from the University of Sydney, the translation of the ancient text is: I forbid by writing the ceremony, and the marriage of Dionysophon, and Thetima, and of all other women, and widows and virgins, but especially Thetima, and I assign them to Macron, and the Daimones. And whenever I shall enroll, and read this again, after digging it up, then Dionysophon may marry, but not before. May he not take any wife but me, and may I, and no other woman, grow old with Dionysophon. I'm your suppliant, pity me. Dear Daimones, for I am weak, and bereft of all friends. But protect me so this does not happen, and evil Thetima will perish evilly, undecipherable, mine, but may I be fortunate, and blessed, undecipherable. The Pelikers tablet calls on the divine powers to solve the author's problem. The author of this curse was a woman named Agena. Her beloved, Dionysophon, was about to marry a woman named Thetima, but Agena didn't want him to do this. She asked the deities to make Dionysophon marry her, not Thetima. She also requested that her beloved be unable to marry any other woman. She only wanted him for herself. This has been a video presentation by Familiar Territory.

to sleep, the hunters to the forest creep. From out the wildwood comes the call. The hunt is life, the hunt is all. An ancient forest beckons me to run sky-clad amongst the trees. My lusty spear, it cannot wait the gentle deer to penetrate. Carnunos, lord of beasts, he grunts. 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

who fancies a trip from Wales to go up around the outskirts to Summer Isle, I think we go to Summer Isle, to the island of the Wicker Man. Why do we like that sort of that film, eh? I don't work it out, because it's not really the best, you know, publicity thing for the pagan community, is it? But everyone says, oh, the Wicker Man, yeah. And then they make a remake. But I saw Nicolas Cage, they didn't get him. Damn. But they missed the point, I think, because the appeal of that first film is because I think it's a musical. take the music out of it and it's pretty, you know. Anyway, we're going to do one of those. And there's a section in the middle. I'd like you to make as many farm animal noises as you can.

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Where are those farm animals then? Come on, where are I? Well, there's certainly a lot of pigs out there today, or various. No hyenas, I heard. You know what? I think I could turn and live with animals. They are so placid.

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But what if you could take matters into your own hands and craft a spell to help you through the tough times? Writing a spell for healing can be a powerful way to bring about physical, emotional, and spiritual healing. In this brief audio lesson, we'll dive into how to write a spell for healing and provide all the necessary ingredients to make it successful. With this spell, you can reclaim your power, regain control, and start your healing journey. To begin, you'll need the following ingredients. A white candle. The color white represents purity and is a powerful symbol of healing. An anointing oil. Choose an oil that resonates with you and your desired outcome. Lavender, rose, and frankincense oils are all excellent choices for healing spells. Herbs. Dried herbs are great for spell casting. Choose herbs that are associated with healing, such as chamomile, rosemary, or thyme. A crystal. Choose a crystal that resonates with you. Clear quartz, amethyst, and moonstone are all excellent choices for healing spells. Now that you have all your ingredients, it's time to write the spell. Begin by lighting the candle and anointing it with the oil. As you do this, envision the light of the flame washing away any negative energy and restoring your physical, emotional, and spiritual health. Next, sprinkle the herbs around the candle in a circle. As you do this, recite a mantra that speaks to your desired outcome. For example, you might say, "I am healed, restored, and made whole." Finally, place the crystal in the center of the circle and let the candle burn until it has completely extinguished. As the candle burns, take a few moments to visualize your desired outcome and how it will make you feel. When the spell is complete, take a few moments to reflect on the process and your desired outcome. You can keep the crystal with you or bury it in the earth as a symbol of the healing energy you've invoked. Writing a spell for healing can be a powerful way to bring about physical, emotional, and spiritual healing. With the right ingredients and intention, you can reclaim your power and start your healing journey. If Raven called your name.

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This is the Corner Crone offering you a few moments for meditation. Imagine for a moment that you are outside under a shelter, waiting for the rain to pass. The air around you is cool and moist. Every now and then a light breeze lifts a fine mist of moisture past your skin. You notice the woodsy smell of the shelter, intensified by the dampness surrounding you. Hear the percussive patterns of the raindrops as they dance into the different surfaces around you. How many kinds of rain can you hear? You watch the grasses, the shrubs, the flowers of the meadow as they respond to the rain. Nearby is a small, intensely yellow flower. It trembles slightly as each raindrop kisses it. As each drop of rain slides across its petals into the soft and grassy earth. You turn your attention to the trees in the distance, watching patterns of movement as the warm, teasing breezes play among the branches. You realize you can hear the susurrations of leaf against leaf, the just perceptible soft creaking of trunks as the wind seeks its channels. You slip off your shoes, peel off your socks, wiggling and spreading your toes and flexing your feet. A slight movement brings you out from the shelter into the meadow, into the life-giving dampness. How does your skin feel as the rain trickles, tickles across your body? The moisture soaks into you, into your clothes. You tilt your head back, opening your mouth to the nourishing rain. Rain fills the small pockets created by your orbital bones, weeping joyfully down the skin of your cheeks. Rain fills the little spaces just above your earlobes, seeping joyously down the skin of your neck. You become acutely aware that in time, this rain, your rain, will evaporate, will condense, will fill the clouds and fall once more as rain, once more and once more and once more again, raining, raining, raining. You swallow. What does the rain taste like? Like the dancing rain, our energies can evaporate. But just as we have trust in our Mother Earth and her cycles, we know, too, that in our own cycles, our intent will condense our scattered energies, and eventually, we will be refilled with more than enough energy to spill out and nurture the meadows we find ourselves in. For what is given nourishes us, and what we nourish becomes a gift to be given. This has been the Corner Crone on KPPR, Pure Pagan Radio, with your moments for meditation. 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May the odds be ever in your favor, and may you be.

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Now closing our eyes to see, changing our hearts to feel, sealing our lips to hear the call of the raven moon.

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And at all things end, we must go our separate ways into the night, always alone, because I couldn't save you, and for that I'm sorry.

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This is the Corner Crone, offering you a few moments for meditation. It is the season of harvest, the season of firsts and lasts, when the leaves of maples and oaks, ginkgos and hickories first transform into vivid scarlets, shimmering yellows, and mysterious violets. When the last of the purple coneflowers and brown-eyed Susans are fading, their seed heads plundered by goldfinches now draped in their autumnal attire of olive drab. The season when the first bounty of the harvest, pungent garlics and grubby potatoes, floppy cabbages and juicy onions, has given way to old-fangled parsnips and peppery radishes, to lumbering gourds and collards as big and flappy as semaphore flags. The season of harried squirrels and harassed chipmunks scurrying to bury the last of their acorns, while the first of the bumptious Canada geese begin their migration south, raucously proclaiming their freedom from the heavy grasp of earth. You take a few moments to sit under the bright corals of dawn, to watch the marigolds of morning spread across the earth, your neck slightly arched, your head gently tilted toward the brightening sky, idly watching the geese as they slice through the creaminess of the air. Random thoughts about wind resistance and energy conservation, of the effects of updrafts and frequency of wing beats, float across your mind as you watch the leader drop back into the formation, another goose taking the lead position. You hear them honk and bark among themselves as they wing across the sky, calling encouragements or snappishly hurrying the slower birds along, or maybe shouting in the sheer exuberance of being a goose among like-minded geese in flight. What is the call they hear? How far will they fly in pursuit of it? In the spaces between wing beats or heartbeats lies an ancient longing, something that calls to you. The sound of it is so easily submerged in the noisy, necessary minutiae of daily living. Submerged, but still pulsing. Quiet, but not silent. Allow yourself a few minutes to listen to your most authentic self, to attune to your deepest presence. What do you hear? Who are you? You are precariously held by earth, by sky, trembling on the cusp of taking flight. Yes, you could tighten your grasp on the branch supporting you, the branch that has always supported you, but you intend to soar. You are meant for more than mere clinging to the known, the predictable, the mundane. You were meant to fly. Someday, maybe today or tomorrow, maybe next month or next year, in the space between wing beats or heartbeats, you will realize something is different. Not as it was. You will release your grasp on what is safe, what is already known. Perhaps only fleetingly aware in that moment, if at all, that you have crossed a threshold. You will know to the utter marrow of your bones that there is an indescribable power in your untried wings, and in that electric moment you will move as the purest energy moves through the bright corals of dawn and the marigolds of morning, spiraling out and shouting your song upward as you fly, heeding a call that bids you welcome to your deepest self, a call that bids you
welcome home. This has been the Corner Crone on KPPR Pure Pagan Radio with your moments for meditation. You can find me on Pathos Pagans the Agora at pathos.com/pagan, on Facebook and on Twitter. May the odds be ever in your favor, and may you be well.